Hello, everyone. Welcome to All About the 80s. I am your host, Rob Charles. And on this first hour, we are going to be doing the show brought to you by the letter A. What does that mean? Every song this hour will come from a group, a band, or an artist that starts with the letter A. Getting us started from 1982 was Asia with Heat of the Moment. That was from their debut CD. We're going to keep rolling right now. 1983 brought us this one from After the Fire and their big hit called Der Kommissar.

Oh, yeah. Air Supply from 1980, Lost in Love. And before that, little country crossover for Ann Murray. That one goes back to 1980 as well. Song called Daydream Believer. I am Rob. Hope you're enjoying the show. 1986 brought us this one by the band Arcadia. It is called Election Day.

A song right there from 1981, big crossover hit, and that is by the country supergroup Alabama, and the title cut from their album called Feel So Right. Before that, ABBA, from their album The Albums, that is ironically titled, from 1981, and that is The Winner Takes It All. We are playing all songs that the band start with the letter A, or the group, or the artist, whichever. A is the dominant force in this first hour. A Flock of Seagulls had a big hit back in 1982. This is probably their biggest hit, and it is still a big hit today. People are listening to it all over the place. It is called I Ran.

Pick on Me, that is Aha from 1985, the 10th biggest hit from 1985. In front of that, America, You Can Do Magic, and that was from 1982, as we are playing songs where the artists start with the letter A. Next hour, want to give you a little preview, we will be doing songs where the artists start with the letter B. You see the trend going on here. Aretha Franklin and George Michael is up next from 1987. I knew you were waiting for me.

Aerosmith right there. Their big ballad, big song from 1988 called Angel. That was the 34th biggest hit of 1988. And in front of that, ABC with the song called When Smokey Sings. That was the 70th biggest hit from 1987. We've got time for one more song. This is from 1989. It is Alice Cooper, and this one is called Poison.

Hour number one comes to a close. We played artists that start with the letter A. Stay tuned. Next hour, we are going to be playing songs where all the artists start with the letter B. Hang on, everybody.

Hour number two is underway. Bryan Adams, Summer of 69, as we feature artists that start with the letter B. This one right here was from 1988. Big hit for Bon Jovi. It is called Bad Medicine.

Great block of 80s songs right there for the letter B. We had Belinda Carlisle, I Get Weak from 1988, and Bob Seger and the Silver Bullet Band from 1980, the title cut to their album Against the Wind. We are rolling through hour number two. This song was a huge hit for the Beach Boys, and it was from the motion picture soundtrack to Cocktail. This song is called Kokomo.

from the Best of Blondie, 1980. That is Call Me. And before that, 1988. That song was the 78th biggest hit of 1988. It is Bruce Hornsby and The Range, song called The Valley Road. We are halfway through our number two, Bertie Higgins with Key Largo.

That song wound up the 37th biggest hit from 1984. It is Eyes Without a Face, Mr. Billy Idol for you right there. And before that, Pac-Man Fever from 1982, the group called Buckner and Garcia. In 1984, this man had a huge, huge album and several hits off that album. Caribbean Queen for you right now. This is Billy Ocean.

Great song from 1986. That was the 48th biggest hit of 1986, Manic Monday, and those are the Bangles. And before that, Take My Breath Away from the Top Gun soundtrack, band called Berlin. That song wound up being number 27 for the entire year 1986. We've got time for one more song. The 27th biggest hit of 1987 is Bill Medley and Jennifer Warnes, and I Had the Time of My Life.

0: And that is going to conclude our number two and our episode for this week. Hope you enjoyed us featuring artists that start with the letter A and the letter B. And maybe next week we will do C and D. Until next time, y'all have a great week. Take care of yourself and take care of each other. Bye-bye, everybody. Rob out.
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All night, all night, all night, all night, all night, all night, all night, all night, all night, all night, all night, all night, all night, all night, all night, all night, all night, all night, 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

0: What's up, Mihos? How you doing? You guys good in the Discord chat?
1: Yeah,
0: but hey, it's just the fake Joel, and, you know.
2: Suck my dick.

Let's go, let's go, let's go, let's go, let's go, let's go, let's go, let's go, let's go, let's go, let's go, let's go, let's go, let's go, let's go, let's go, let's go, let's go, let's go, let's go, let's go, let's go, let's go, let's go, let's go, let's go, let's go, let's go, let's go, let's go, let's go, let's go, let's go, let's go, let's go, let's go, let's go, let's go, let's go, let's go, let's go, let's go, let's go, let's go, let's go, let's go, let's go, let's go, let's go, let's go, let's go, let's go, let's go, let's go, let's go, let's go, let's go, let's go, let's go, let's go, let's go, let's go, let's go, let's go, let's go, let's go, let's go, let's go, let's go, let's go, let's go, let's go, let's go, let's go, let's go, let's go, let's go, let's go, let's go, let's go, let's go, let's go, let's go, let's go, let's go, let's go, let's go, let's go, let's go, let's go, let's go, let's go, let's go, let's go, let

같이 넷.

Hey guys, Leafy Makes Rips here. Thanks for listening to this rip. I put a lot of work into it. If we can get up to 100 likes, I'll kill myself. I'll watch every single high-quality rip on this channel. 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I'll even live stream it if that's what it'll take for me to get the 100 likes. 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
1: He was wounded for our transgressions. He was bruised for our iniquity. Chastisement that brought us peace was upon him, and by his stripes we are healed. All we like sheep have gone astray, each of us had turned to his own way, but God hath laid upon him the iniquity of us all.

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You just fill the skies with that praise.

God, we sow these prayers in faith in Jesus Christ and this awesome generation of students, these lovers of God, these passionate seekers of your heart, these radical followers of Jesus. And we say to you, God, by the power of the Holy Spirit, would you cause them to live lives that are as big as you are, God, to dream dreams that are as big as you are, God, to have visions that are as big as you are, God, that in no way their lives would ever from this moment belittle you in any way, but that they would represent and say, we are the people of God. He is our God, and we are his people. God, we pray in the name of Jesus and thank you that you've broken every chain and every curse off of their lives and freed them by the blood of Jesus Christ. I thank you, God, that they are yours. And God, I pray that you would take us and give us the holy privilege of finishing the task of taking the name of Jesus to every person on this planet, so that the King, the Son of God, can return to this earth and take us to our rightful place. God, we commend our lives to you until the nations come.

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'cause it seems so inviting. Autumn in New York, it spells the thrill of first nighting. Glittering crowds and shimmering clouds.

0: office that his opponent in a divorce case, a case that had been dragging on for almost 2 years, the husband of the woman he represented was dying. Al's colleagues said, let it go. In a day or so, it would be a testamentary matter. His client would inherit whatever the court might otherwise award, perhaps more. Let it go, everybody said, but Al would not let it go. His client, Eliza Bowen, had retained him in good faith. He would see this matter resolved as it had begun in divorce court. Nobody said aloud what everybody knew, that Al just plain wanted to win this case for a very specific reason. Now let's look at the case. Eliza Bowen, Rhode Island, one-time high-class hooker who began moving in increasingly lofty social circles. Before long, she'd met and married a wealthy man named Stephen Jamel, whose subsequent demise made her a very rich woman. She married again, a lawyer 20 years her senior. Nobody seemed to recall whose ardor it was that urged them to the altar. Some said the lawyer, by then in his late 70s, courted Eliza as fervently as a teenager. Others insisted that it was she who had pestered him into matrimony, but whichever happened, their bliss disintegrated rapidly after the vows were uttered. The lawyer, agog over his new wife's inherited wealth, promptly began spending as much of it as he could. News of his good fortune found its way to his old creditors, who showed up in droves with upturned palms extended. The couple had been married only a little over a year, and yet the rapid depletion of Eliza's personal estate, along with the suspicion that her husband had been unfaithful, prompted her to file for divorce. Friends advised you'll need a really good attorney. That's where Al came in. Al was a really good attorney. And he was more highly motivated to win this case than any other in his career. For you see, his client's husband was much more than that to a nation that never forgot. He was Aaron Burr. His client's husband was the Aaron Burr. One-time vice president of the United States, who July 11 of 1804 had challenged and shot and killed the illustrious Alexander Hamilton in a duel. And the particular incentive of Eliza's divorce attorney? He was Alexander Hamilton, Jr. He was the son of the man Aaron Burr had shot to death 32 years before. That's why Eliza's lawyers had to pursue this case to the end, and they had to win it for Dad. And so on September 14, 1836, after years of file and trial and judicial deliberation, the divorce decree was entered and became final, and Eliza got it all. Eliza got it all. And just hours later, at 2 p.m. that same day, the notorious Aaron Burr slipped quietly away and was no more. The history books say that once upon a gun battle in New Jersey, Alexander Hamilton fired and missed. But now you've seen how 32 years later, Hamilton's bullet returned from oblivion. This time it found its mark.
1: Now, the rest of the story. It was the sort of thing Jamie's parents might have expected a dozen years previous. But when their 19-year-old college student son brought home the baby raccoon he had found in the woods nearby, Mom and Dad didn't quite know what to think. The raccoon had obviously been abandoned by its mother, Jamie explained. A trip to the local veterinarian revealed why. The little animal was blind. Jamie's folks agreed that the raccoon's predicament was very sad, but that, after all, was nature's way. Still, Jamie was reluctant to abandon the tiny creature in the woods a second time, this time surely to die. And so began an incredible family saga, the story of aggravation and tenderness and laughter and love that was bound to grow from sharing one's home with Kitty the raccoon. And yes, it all really happened many years ago, but it was not to be forgotten by any member of the Stamper family, including and perhaps especially by Jamie's dad, Malcolm. Because when aerospace engineer Malcolm Stamper retired from his job at Boeing in 1990, he started thinking about the lessons in compassion he'd learned from his acquaintance with Kitty the raccoon. And the more he thought, the more he realized that they were lessons we all need to learn, and the earlier in life, the better. So Malcolm Stamper opened a small office in Seattle. His only full-time employee was his own daughter, Mary Lynham, and a little publishing company called Storytellers, Inc. was born.

0: The publisher's mission was simple enough: to reteach consideration of and respect for and kindness toward fellow beings, to encourage a gentler attitude toward all living things. If you want to get the guns out of the lunchboxes, Mr. Stamper exclaimed, put humane literature back in schools. And that is precisely what he did. With the redistribution of classics like Black Beauty and Beautiful Joe and the Albert Payson Terhune books about collies and more than a dozen new and original books promoting better treatment of animals, titles like Cousin Charlie the Crow and The Lost and Found Puppy, because Malcolm Stamper's dream was to teach literacy while teaching tenderness and compassion. Well, immediately law enforcement officials and sociologists applauded. For generations, they'd traced much cruelty among grown men to their cruelty toward animals when they were boys. Seattle's reincarnation of St. Francis, Malcolm Stamper, died June 14, 2005. But his publishing mission presses onward, and its mounting success will always point back to the day that his son Jamie returned home from a nearby woodland, cradling in his arms a tiny, abandoned, and blind baby raccoon. And yes, as by now you've guessed, the story of Kitty the Raccoon, tenderly penned by Malcolm's son, was the first literary step for the Stamper family on an exciting path which may someday lead to a better world. But now, whenever you hear the name Malcolm Stamper spoken respectfully in publishing circles, you will remember the man who led 50,000 employees in the development of the first jumbo jet, the Boeing 747, only to set out in his retirement upon the most glorious quest of all.
1: The rest of the story. It was the sort of thing Jamie's parents might have expected a dozen years previous, but when their 19-year-old college student son brought home the baby raccoon that he had found in the nearby woodland, Mom and Dad didn't quite know what to think. The raccoon obviously had been abandoned by its mother, and a trip to the local veterinarian revealed why the little animal was blind. Jamie's parents agreed that the raccoon's predicament was very sad, but that, after all, was nature's way. Still, Jamie was reluctant to abandon the little creature a second time in the woods, this time surely to die, and thus began an incredible family saga, the story of aggravation and tenderness and laughter and love that was bound to grow from sharing one's own home with Kitty the raccoon. And yes, it all really happened almost 20 years ago. But it was not to be forgot by any member of the Stamper family, including and perhaps especially by Jamie's father, Malcolm. For when aerospace engineer Malcolm Stamper retired from his job at Boeing 2 years ago, he started thinking about the lessons in compassion that he had learned from his acquaintance with Kitty the raccoon. And the more he thought, the more he realized that they were lessons we all need to learn. And the earlier, the better. Today, Malcolm Stamper runs a small office in Seattle. His only full-time employee is his own daughter, Mary Lynham, and he has traded the gray suits and the proper neckties of his years with Boeing for khaki breeches and athletic shoes and a little publishing company of his own invention called Storytellers, Inc., I-N-K, Storytellers, Inc. Malcolm's mission sounds simple enough: to reteach consideration of and respect for and kindness toward fellow beings, to encourage a gentler attitude toward all living things, great and small. If you want to get the guns out of the lunchboxes, he says, put humane literature in the schools. And that's precisely what Mr. Stamper intends to do. With the redistribution of classics like Black Beauty and Beautiful Joe and Albert Payson Terhune's books about collies and more than a dozen new and original books promoting a better treatment of animals, tomorrow's classics have titles like Cousin Charlie the Crow and The Lost and Found Puppy. Malcolm Stamper's dream is to teach literacy while at the same time teaching tenderness and compassion. He's being applauded by law enforcement officials, by sociologists who have traced much cruelty among men to their cruelty to animals when they were boys. And yes, as surely you have guessed, the story of Kitty the raccoon tenderly penned by Malcolm's son, was the first literary step for the Stamper family on an exciting path which may someday lead to a better world. But now, whenever you hear the name Malcolm Stamper spoken respectfully in publishing circles, I hope you'll remember the man who directed development of the first jumbo jet, the Boeing 747, only to set out in his retirement upon the most glorious quest of all. And if Seattle's reincarnation of St. Francis should succeed in his mission, it'll all date back to the day his son Jamie returned home from a nearby woodland, cradling in his arms a tiny, abandoned and blind baby raccoon.
2: Now, the rest of the story. He was a priest and he wanted to die. He had been the son of a wealthy French silk manufacturer, but he had chosen to become a Catholic friar among the beggars of Paris. Then came World War II and years of fighting with the underground resistance, which left him physically sick and spiritually drained. He was supposed to be a spiritual example for others. And yet, the empty victory and the endless anguish of the Paris slum left him without faith or hope or even a reason for living. And now police had routinely summoned him to one more dingy hotel, to the bedside of one more derelict who had tried to kill himself. And on the stained and stinking bed, the old man retched, anguished eyes, pleaded for pity. But the priest had none left. "How dare you," the priest demanded, "how dare you expect me to help you when my own desperation is more than I can bear?" Suddenly, in the faded eyes of the old beggar, a flicker of interest. "Father," he said, "you need help?" Suddenly, the old derelict had put aside his own torment. "Father, what? How? Let me help." And now the priest was dumbstruck. Here was this wretched shipwreck of a man, too feeble to fight for his own life, nonetheless, from somewhere finding strength to reach out to someone who might be worse off, poorer, sicker, more miserable. Now, that priest was Father Abbe Pierre, and he was never, ever to forget that night in 1945 when he rediscovered the motivation for his own earthly mission, the need to be needed. And that night was the beginning of a new commitment. And from that encounter, the frail, bearded Abbe Pierre began to bring together a legion of beggars and outcasts, the most distressed of the slums of Paris, into what he began to call the Disciples of Emmaus, a society of beggars. From amidst the refuse, rags, and garbage of Paris, they scrounged anything usable or saleable to help the poorer poor. And from that beginning has evolved a worldwide ministry of needy people helping needier people, serving first those who suffer most. Today, the Friends of Emmaus number hundreds of groups in 27 countries, including the Third World and the Forgotten Fourth World, including work camps for young people in 9 countries, including a Harlem brothel converted into a home for homeless. No rich man's charity, this. No government-subsidized giveaway, this. These are ragpickers, the soiled and the unlovely, and the sometimes despised, the halt and the lame in Rwanda, ex-convicts in Rio, elderly in Chile, orphans in Korea, lepers in India. Indeed, in Carville, Louisiana, there's a ward for lepers built by beggars. Abbe Pierre has learned never to say, "Let me help you." What he says instead is, "You are needed to help somebody more destitute, more desperate." Because one night in 1945, a would-be suicide in a Paris slum revived himself that he might rescue others. An anguished priest was inspired to reteach that lesson around the world. If our planet is yet imperfect and frequently ugly and sometimes cruel, it is surely less so than it might have been were it not for a nameless, faceless nobody who shamed a priest and changed the world.
3: The rest of the story. Winter arrived on schedule to stand watch over the dying year, and with it fear invaded Danville, Kentucky. It started as a rumor among household servants, the nearest thing to telegraph in 1809, mutterings that a murderer was at large, a devil, it was said, and in no time the entire town was engulfed in dread. By Christmas morning of all mornings, it was learned that the villain was holed up in a certain house on a certain street. His name was Ephraim McDowell. He had poor Mrs. Crawford trapped in there and would surely kill her given half a chance. So it happened in cacophonous counterpoint to the pealing of church bells that a mob gathered and marched to the scene. But would they be in time? Across the street from the house now? What to do? Shoot their way in? And Mrs. Crawford might be first to die. Stealthy reconnaissance revealed worse news still. McDowell had accomplices, two at least. One was even now restraining Mrs. Crawford, holding her down. And as the report reached the ears of the assembled, a scream was heard, a scream from inside the house. There was but this left to do, declared one of the townsmen in a loud, clear voice. Let the assassins know what awaited them should Mrs. Crawford be further harmed. And with that, the man produced a long, heavy rope, deftly tossed one end of it over the lowest branch of a tree beneath which they stood, and shaking his fist, he shouted to the house across the way, "Lay hands on that woman at your peril!" And a cry of affirmation rose from the crowd. Meanwhile, inside the house, there was heard promptly following the shouts a sharp, insistent rapping on the front door. Mrs. Ephraim McDowell, who was also inside the house, hearing the menacing knock, withdrew a pistol from a desk drawer, and trembling, she went to answer it, and as the door squeaked ajar, the man on the other side announced himself. "I am Dr. William Coffer," he smiled. "I have only just moved to Danville. I am here to observe," he said. He might have added, "I am here to observe medical history. For until then, no surgeon anywhere had dared cut into a patient's abdomen to remove an ovarian tumor. But that day, Christmas Day, 1809, Dr. Ephraim McDowell did. The cystic mass, weighing more than 20 pounds, was as never before successfully excised, and the 47-year-old patient, Mrs. Jane Todd Crawford, whose condition two other doctors had pronounced hopeless, fatal, she fully recovered. So the Devil Doctor of Danville, as he had been called, was not hanged that anxious morning, and the era of abdominal surgery was born. How nonchalantly accustomed we have become to that which once mobilized a lynch mob to a potentially life-saving procedure, which was once decried even from pulpits far and wide. But the enlightened day many dreaded dawned anyway.
0: And now, the rest of the story. When Abibi Bikila was a boy growing up in Ethiopia, his parents often sent him out to catch a pheasant for the family dinner table. Abibi knew no way to catch those birds other than to chase them. The pheasants were faster than he, but they did not have his stamina, and so each time after a very long chase, the bird would drop from sheer exhaustion, and Abibi would bring it home. Abibi Bikila eventually outgrew chasing pheasants, but he never lost his love for running. He joined the army and became one of Emperor Haile Selassie's prestigious palace guards. And yet every once in a while in his free time, Abibi would cut loose and simply, swiftly, joyously run. Abibi was 27 when he went to an athletic coach and announced, "I wish to run next year in the Olympics." The coach asked to see him in action. Abibi was, well, he was not impressive. He did not hold his head properly, his arms flew all over, his balance was bad, and yet he possessed that incredible stamina from his pheasant-chasing days, and his pulse barely faster after a long workout than it had been before. So the coach said he'd do what he could do, and he would train Abibi for the Olympic marathon. And that brings us to the rest of the story. In the 1960 Summer Olympics Games in Rome, the course for the marathon would be rich in history, steeped in ancient lore. The race was to begin at Capitol Hill, Campidoglio,
3: magnificent square dominated by the statue of Emperor Marcus Aurelius. From there, the runners would pass the old Roman Forum, eventually down a narrow pine-lined avenue built 300 years before the birth of Christ. Abibi Bikila arrived in Rome virtually unnoticed. He'd never run a marathon in his life. Spindly, apparently unpowerful, ludicrous contender, and yet he had qualified for entry. He would run the storied 26-plus miles, though probably dead last. No one thought Abibi Bikila had the slightest chance to win except he. And the race began. After 5,000 meters, the Ethiopian was trailing the pack. It seemed those who had scoffed at his participation would be proved correct. 1,000 meters later, Abibi made his move. At 10,000 meters, he was running third behind a British and a Moroccan runner. At 15,000 meters, the Englishman had pulled into the lead. But after 5,000 meters more, as the leaders turned right onto Ricardo Ulinari, the Englishman fell back. The runners reached the Appian Way, the Moroccan shoulder to shoulder with Abibi Bikila. The ancient avenue sparkled with anachronism that evening. The ruins of tombs and villas thousands of years old, interrupted by temporary steel towers and power lines and television lights and cameras and action. Within sight of the Arch of Constantine, Abibi captured the lead, and he never let go. And a crowd of thousands, stunned, cheering, watched a 28-year-old Ethiopian soldier cross the finish line after 2 hours and 15 minutes and 15.2 seconds. It was the fastest marathon ever run. The experts and their skeptical opinions had been vanquished. The entire world of athletics was rocked back on its heels. For the boy who got his endurance chasing pheasants, the runner nobody had given a chance, had shattered all of the records ever set theretofore and since. Over more than 26 grueling miles, and running the only way he knew how, on bare feet.
4: And now, the rest of the story. Abby was at home in Buffalo, New York, when she received the exciting news that she and her husband would be moving into the house of their dreams. And then Abby rushed to meet him, and then unhappily learned the rest of the story. Her husband's dream house was more of a nightmare. Her husband's dream house had no gas and no plumbing. There was not much you could call a bathtub. The previous residents had been cooking over a kitchen fireplace, and the rest of the place was woefully inadequately heated. Couldn't they simply go back to Buffalo and forget the whole thing, Abby wondered. No, her husband said it was too late for that. Her husband had already committed them to this dismal property, and there they would have to stay. He never actually came out and called the move a mistake, far as we know. However, he readily acknowledged that there were indeed difficult times ahead. He began referring to the new homestead as, quote, this temple of inconveniences. In fact, let me read you part of a letter that he wrote to a friend, quote, the busy week is nearly ended. I seize the precious moment simply to say that I'm very anxious that you and Mrs. Havens should come and make us a visit this winter. We have one spare room in this temple of inconveniences, neatly fitted up, and just the thing for you and Mrs. H. End quote. The difficulty was that the one spare room was the only room in the house that was neatly fitted up. The more Abby thought about it, the more upset she became. She remembered having to carry bathing water into her house in the old days. But that was precisely the point. These were not the old days. Why then should her family be subjected to such primitive living conditions? A house, after all, in which there was not even an indoor tub to which water might be carried. And so it was that this spunky former schoolteacher decided to make a few significant changes on her own. And so it was that Abby ordered the workmen to install the gas pipes and the water pipes and supervised the installations of a kitchen range and a big bathtub. But she didn't stop there. There were no books in the house, not even a dictionary, not even a Bible. So Abby, from nothing, began building a library, and her first selections included Hawthorne's Great Stone Face, The Scarlet Letter, Bryant's Thanatopsis, and Emerson's Essays. And then Abby began replacing worn furniture and carpets. She bought a piano and a harp and threw a big party to celebrate, and the big house sparkled and sang and laughed as it never had before. What you've just heard is history. What remains is one mystery. The neighbors objected. The neighbors talked and they tisked. A bathtub, they declared. And books, they declared. And I wonder how Abigail Fillmore felt, faced with the public outcry that she and her husband Millard, the President of the United States, should represent the nation's people living in a cold, threadbare, cheerless home without plumbing called the White House.
5: The rest of the story. Why do you suppose the uncivil war continues to intrigue us so? Could it be the irony of a nation calling itself the United States falling so bitterly into disunity? So passionate is this ongoing fascination that buffs find themselves in frequent disagreement. However, there seems to be a consensus that the war officially began April 12, 1861 at Fort Sumter. But who fired the first shot? It's been the subject of a lively debate among historians for more than 100 years. Most of the details regarding the assault on and defense of Fort Sumter were scrupulously recorded. But nobody remembers, that is, with certainty, the identity of the man who pulled the trigger and plunged the nation into its darkest hours. For many years, the distinction was bestowed upon one Edmund Ruffin, a Virginia agriculturalist whose eagerness to have it out with the Yankees was indeed well known. Other names have been mentioned along the way, a lieutenant named Gibbs, a private named Halsey, even a little girl named Frances Pickens. Well, today's authorities say that probably Confederate Lieutenant Henry S. Farley fired the opening shot of the Civil War, but pending the surprise discovery of some definitive document regarding the matter, all we can say for certain is that some Southerner started it. But this is the rest of the story. For all of the uncertainty as to who shot first, there is no question whatsoever concerning who shot back. He was a senior captain of the Federal garrison defending Fort Sumter. He was, in fact, second in command, and his name was Abner. And you will recall that the fort was, in fact, still is, located in Charleston Harbor, some distance from shore. The Yankees were in possession of the fort. The Rebs told the Yankees to get out. The Yankees said they would think about it, but they didn't think hard enough to suit the Rebs. At 4:30 a.m. on that fateful Friday, a Confederate artillery shell roared into the black sky from the ironclad battery on Morris Island. Now, Abner was asleep inside Fort Sumter. Abner was sound asleep until that Confederate shell crashed through the masonry and exploded not very far from the captain's head. Well, that rude awakening made Abner very angry. So, abruptly awakened, he managed to gather his wits about him, sought out and found the first Federal cannon within reach. Soon as he got his hands on that cannon, he returned the fire. And there's no doubt about what I've just said. For having fired the first Union shot of the Civil War, Abner nonetheless remains a mere footnote in the history of that conflict. You've never heard before that it was he who fired the first shot. Posterity has all but ignored what Abner did. Instead, Abner has been praised for something he never did. What he did not do was invent baseball. And yet he, Captain Abner Doubleday, in April of 1861, did indeed throw out the season's first Yankee.
4: Now, the rest of the story. There is a place on earth where terminating a human pregnancy, has always been morally acceptable, medically ethical, religiously inconsequential, and completely legal. And for the next 4 minutes, I'm taking you there. A doctor who lives there reports that more than one half of the human family dies before it's born, that probably 3/4 of that number are the result of abortion by intent. Now, that would be 75% of all babies not carried to term, intentionally aborted. Another physician insists that a fetus has no volition, no mental or soul life until its lungs are expanded at birth, so if only for that reason, he has no problem with abortion. Even though his view on the subject does not truly express his culture's perspective, for in his country, a fetus is generally considered a nonentity until its physical movement becomes apparent, either to the mother or to her doctor. They call this point at which life is at least suggested, they call that quickening. Before a fetus has quickened, it might as well not exist, even though a woman has otherwise good reason to suspect that she is pregnant. There, society has always been liberal when it comes to abortion, and even more so after the turn of the century. Auto-abortion was widely practiced. The information regarding auto-abortion is widely available in books and journals and magazines. Such literature even describes vividly, if it does not outwardly condone, methods of terminating a late pregnancy. The most widely read home medical guide goes so far as to list violent exercise and lifting weights and extensive stretching and jumping and falling or striking the stomach with great force. In literature which might be accessible to young children, methods are discussed. In such cases, pregnancy might be described as nothing more than a common cold. Abortion methods practiced are widely various. There is surgery, of course, dilation of the cervix, and so on. But there is an electric shock method as well. And there are internal medications for abortion. In fact, abortion preparations, either oral or intrauterine, comprise the foundation of a vast pharmaceutical industry. I mean entire drug businesses, completely legitimate businesses, are based on nothing else but abortion. And in hospitals, midwives are taught, they are formally taught in classes, how to perform abortions. Not only are there abortionist doctors whose livelihood relies on little else, but abortion is one of the very first specialties in that nation's entire medical history. Abortion, mind you, was a medical specialty. There, women of practically all ages may discuss such matters as terminating a pregnancy with their local druggists. They can talk about it to the druggist without the slightest sense of shame. Now, the place you have just heard described is nowhere to which you could move, for that place is on the pages of history. It no longer exists. That place is as we were before the turn of this century. That's right, the place where abortion was morally acceptable, medically ethical, religiously inconsequential, and completely legal was 19th century United States of America.
6: Now,
5: the rest of the story. Abortion. What about it? Let's imagine you are a doctor, and let's say that on a given day you are consulted by two young women, both pregnant, both doubtful as to whether they should be. Yours, doctor, is a position of enormous responsibility, for like it or not, your advice, even the very expression on your face, could rescue or extinguish a life. Your first expectant mother is Katerina. Katerina is unmarried, obviously in her teens, and obviously poor. You ask her age, and she tells you, and at once you realize that she's lying. She has overstated her years by one or two or three. Katerina is in the first trimester of her pregnancy. You ask if she has been pregnant before. Katerina shakes her head. Studying her, you wonder. You inquire of her general health. No problems, she says. And the health of the father? Katerina shrugs, and her eyes fall. She has lost contact with the father of this unborn child. All she knows is that he was 23, a lawyer or a notary or something like that, she says. He lives nearby, she thinks. She's not sure. The affair was over quickly, little more than a one-night stand. No child was expected, nor now is one wanted. All right, doctor, what's your advice? Now it's later the same day, and you're consulted by a second expectant mother, and her name is Clara, K-L-A-R-A. Clara is 28, married 3 years, wife of a government worker. She has the look of a woman accustomed to anguish. Concerned for the ultimate health of her unborn, Clara explains that for each year of her marriage, she has had a child, but each has died. The first within 31 months, the second within 16 months, the third within several days. Disease, you ask? And Clara nods affirmatively. She suspects that any future child would be equally susceptible. For several reasons. Her husband, she explains, is also her second cousin. Both of them are Catholic. They received papal dispensation to marry, though now Clara questions their wisdom in asking for that dispensation. And there is something else. One of Clara's sisters is a hunchback. Another sister, the mother of a hunchback. Clara is in the first trimester of her fourth pregnancy. The odds are against the health of her child, and time is running out. And it's only later that you learn Clara's husband is not, in fact, as she has said, her second cousin. He is, in fact, her uncle. Now, doctor, what is your advice? In addition to all of the immediate considerations, physical, moral, and religious, in the dilemma of whether or not to terminate a pregnancy, you face a philosophical question. Might this life, if left to live, affect the consciousness, perhaps even the destiny of mankind? In the two true stories which you have just heard, an unwed mother with an unwanted child and a married mother with the graves of three dead infants behind her, both wanted an abortion. If you, as the hypothetical physician in both cases, had said yes, then you would have denied the world the multifaceted genius of Leonardo da Vinci. And you would also have spared humanity the terror of Adolf Hitler.
0: Now, the rest of the story. Each of us has a different way of dealing with his frustrations. This one fellow you're about to meet was a horseback rider. Favorite horse, favorite riding paths, pretty much what you'd expect of a man with that interest. Horseback riding was his opportunity to unwind, to let his mind sort out and resolve the day's difficulties. And because his days were full, sometimes he found himself riding at night. I mean, actually, in the middle of the night. Not far from his home, there was this, what would you call it, a preserve? 500 acres of the most beautiful landscapes you ever saw. It was high ground for the most part, breathtaking vistas overlooking the city. There were grassy meadows and flower-blanketed slopes. There were orchards, and there were woodlands with trees of almost every kind. The perfect spot for horseback riding by sunlight or moonlight. And so it was one peaceful summer night that this man answered the call of that pastoral haven, saddled up, and rode out. At 11 o'clock, he was almost there. He was at the foot of the hill, riding slowly on the road that led to the entrance of the grounds. He was deep in thought when the gunshot rang out. The rest was a blur of happenings happening almost at once. The horse reared, then lunged forward at a gallop. The rider heard a bullet whistling past his ear. His hat fell off, or was shot off, impossible to tell during those anxious moments. From the sound, it was a rifle discharged no more than 50 yards away. For the frightened horseman and his frightened horse, there was now the mutual objective of putting the most distance possible between them and the danger. At what the rider believed was a safe distance, he pulled back on the reins. At first, he tried to comfort himself. Surely it had been an accident, perhaps a homebound hunter purposely emptying his rifle. Yet the more the rider thought about it, the more it seemed someone had been waiting for him in that still August evening. Someone had tried to kill him. He had always loved those late evening rides, now this. A friend in whom he confided the next day considered it a warning. And the warning was heeded in this much. It was the last lone midnight ride the horseman ever took. And if events to come do cast shadows, perhaps that was one. For only 8 months later, that same horseman was dead, a bullet hole in his head. Of course, in the aftermath confusion of that final fatal tragedy, there was no time to recall that August midnight past on a lonely road 3 miles from the White House, when a rifle bullet shattered the air only inches from the brain of President Abraham Lincoln.
4: Only now, the rest of the story. Already political observers are calling it the most corrupt national political convention in American history. Wow, that's saying a lot. Yet even if you did not see it on television, you're about to hear the rest of the story. You believe that you know why the candidate was nominated, but I'll bet not. He was chosen to represent his party as candidate for President of the United States, not because of his experience, but rather because of his lack of experience. Taking a hard look at credentials, one has to admit, of all of those seeking their party's nomination, he, the eventual nominee, had the least significant record. That gave him the least to defend. His stand on the major issues was more vague than the positions of his opponents. Discussing the issues would be divisive, he had said, and thus was his party assured of a candidate with a relatively clean slate and a relatively manageable personality. You may also have assumed that the convention was sewed up. Oh, no. There were loose threads dangling everywhere. The man who was ultimately to represent his party did not have the delegate votes necessary to nominate. Anyway, not as the convention opened. But that's when the boys in the back rooms went to work. In the back rooms where no TV camera ever ventured, they made themselves a king. Jesse was there. Jesse was among the movers and shakers and the hustlers and the schemers. They gave him the job of arm-twisting delegates, and he complied subserviently. Then came the drafting of dirty tricks. For instance, staffers spent the entire night one night signing the names of convention officers to counterfeit seat tickets. The intention was obvious, to jam the hall with their own supporters, keeping their opponents' minions to a minimum. Then there was the massive importation of demonstrators, and I mean anybody who could holler the right name was brought into the city, and by nomination eve, there were tens of thousands of demonstrators. There was the usual bribery, post-election rewards for pre-nomination delegate support. And after all was said and done, the party had cooked up the most scandalous American political convention ever. Ever. The day of the nomination, there was actually another hopeful on the same party who had 70-plus more delegate votes. He had 70 more delegate votes, but he didn't get the nomination. Oh, no, not after the cigar smoke had cleared. Jesse, of course, was elated. I'm talking about Jesse Fell. Jesse Fell, a Pennsylvania bigwig. And Jesse's candidate, representing the Republican Party, went on to win the election, and historians say they know why, because the winning candidate was supported throughout the campaign by the same clever characters who stole the convention. And because that same winning candidate, keeping a low profile, made himself a very small target. Regardless of what you may have assumed, he refused to debate. I said he refused to debate at all in the campaign which he won. And prior to the convention, he did not make a solitary campaign speech. He didn't make one single solitary statement in answer to newspaper criticisms. He did not say anything on the then hot topic of slavery. He said not one word in his campaign about slavery. In school, you were taught to call President Lincoln Honest Abe.
1: Was there ever a United States president who used humor more effectively or more often? There was one time his attempt to get laughs failed. Until now, you never knew about that time. happened during a closing cabinet meeting, September 22, when the president was running an idea up the flagpole to see if anybody would salute. The commander-in-chief just started reading out of an old humorous book called A High-Handed Outrage in Utica. He read an entire chapter, in fact. It was a story about wax figurines representing the Last Supper. It had struck the president as funny. He thought it would break the ice. He was wrong. Cabinet members sat through the reading silent, bewildered. The story was laden with clumsy dialect. It was scarcely relevant to any issue before the nation. Or if it were relevant, the point was impossibly obscure. Well, having bummed, the president proceeded to explain why he had called the meeting. Upcoming speech, a controversial subject. The president declared he had proof that what he had to say reflected God's divine will. The cabinet remained seated in stony, uncomfortable silence while the president test-marketed his new concept. More silence. Finally, the blank astonishment was broken by one of the cabinet members who reminded the president that Congress had already dealt with that same issue months previous. "We're not even sure it's legal," he said. The Secretary of State interrupted. "This was the worst possible time for such a speech," he insisted. "It made the government sound desperate, grasping at straws." The Postmaster General pounded his fist on the table, saying that the next election would be lost in the wake of such words. It's not recalled if anybody made the key point regarding the president's proposed speech. The key point, for the time being at least, was that it would change absolutely nothing. Well, in any case, the president welcomed suggestions, or at least he said he did. A flood of same forth came. 3 months would pass before the president got up the nerve to go public. The speech would be read before the Congress. But first, on the following New Year's Day, a copy in print form was signed by the president himself. And the signature, by the way, bore the president's full name. I don't mean merely his first initial and last name, as had been customary. He wrote out his full name, and the reason, he said, was that he believed history would remember him for this act alone. Well, history has remembered him for more than that. Indeed, almost forgotten is the considerable opposition he encountered, even among his most loyal and most trusted advisors, when he proposed New Year's Day, 1863, when he proposed the so-called Emancipation Proclamation. A proclamation which had no direct effect on the uncivil war. A proclamation which, in fact, freed not one solitary slave. It was a war measure, Lincoln called it. After the war, the courts could overturn it, he said. Of course, you know they did not.
5: The rest of the story. The candidate meets with his campaign staff. He says a trusted advisor has urged a revolutionary revision in his public image. It has to do with the candidate's physical appearance. And then he explains the advisor's specific advice. Campaign staff asks the candidate if he's really certain that he wants to do this. And the candidate says yes. He's not seeking any further advice on the matter. He's merely stating how it's going to be. However, there's a potential problem here. The advisor who has made the unusual and potentially risky suggestion is not on the campaign staff, has come from left field, so to speak. Now perhaps the entire election is on the line, may succeed or fail based on this one significant change in the candidate's looks. A change, in fact, in the candidate's face. And thus in 1860, Abraham Lincoln grew a beard. Yes, he won the election. Yes, he became president of the United States, but this is the rest of the story. It's been called the most famous face in American history, one with sharp features, haunted eyes, and yet strangely avuncular, that of the president posterity reveres as the great emancipator, Abraham Lincoln. What seemed to soften what has been described as the power and pathos in that face is its beard. Lincoln's former law partner, William H. Herndon, who did not approve of the sudden switch to whiskers, called them coarse, stiff, and ungraceful, a crop of blacking brush variety, he said. It spoiled Lincoln's face, he said. But Herndon's was then a minority opinion. Indeed, of the 9 men elected president after him, only McKinley was beardless, and Lincoln, who unwittingly set the trend, had never even mildly considered whiskers until October of 1860, when he was so urged by this advisor. The basis of the advice was twofold. First, Lincoln's face was quite thin, the features angular, a beard would mitigate that. Second, women of the day seemed to like beards, though they did not vote. Lincoln's advisor assured him that women had enough influence over their husbands' votes to influence an election. We'll never know whether the great emancipator, the man who altered the course of the nation forever, won his first election to that highest office by a whisker, but I'll tell you, if he did, he had but one person to thank. In fact, he did thank that person. En route from Illinois to Washington, D.C., the president-elect stopped his train in Westfield, New York, this advisor's hometown. From the rear of the train, a triumphant Lincoln called out to the crowd, "I say, is she here? Is Grace Bedell anywhere here?" And Grace Bedell was there. And as she was ushered through the parting sea of people, the nation's new leader explained how Grace, in a letter, had, quote, kindly admonished me to let my whiskers grow. Well, the assembled applauded, and Grace ascended the platform. And when the two were side by side on the platform, what would become the most famous face in American history kissed Grace on the cheek, and again the crowd roared its approval, and reporters rushed off with the story that Abraham Lincoln had changed his image, that Abraham Lincoln had made himself over against the advice of seasoned political sages, upon the advice of an 11-year young girl.
0: Now, the rest of the story. From Tanktown mayors to presidents of the United States, political candidates are packaged and presented to the public like cornflakes. Where did it start? Well, in the 1960 Kennedy-Nixon campaign, charisma carried Kennedy past his opponent throughout the nationally televised debates. That's why some say the narrow 1960 election was decided on image rather than issues. Comedian Bob Newhart has a stand-up piece, "What if Abraham Lincoln had been marketed to the voters the way politicians are today?" Well, the truth is, Lincoln was. Before 1860, Abe was a chronic political loser. But in October of that year, an advisor named Bedell began working on Lincoln's public image. And, of course, you know the outcome of the 1860 presidential election. But what is this about Lincoln was a loser? Well, not content with his security in the Illinois House of Representatives, Abe made an unsuccessful congressional bid in 1843. He also sought an appointment as commissioner of the General Land Office in Washington, and failing, he returned disheartened to Springfield. In 1854, he ran for the U.S. Senate, but could not obtain the then-required majority in the legislature. 2 years later, he was chosen to run for the Senate under the Whig Party banner, and he lost. So by 1860, Abe Lincoln had a reputation as a loser at the national level. Nonetheless, that same year, he ran for the presidency of the United States and won. So what happened to Lincoln? Well, I'm sure there were many subtleties involved in that remarkable political turnaround. Still, there's no doubt that Abe Lincoln changed his image, and he did so at the emphatic request of an advisor named Bedell. The soundness of that advice became evident right away. In the New York Times, reporter John M. Winchell wrote, quote, "I was struck with the simplicity, kindness, and dignity of his deportment, so different from the clownish manners with which it was then customary to invest him. His face was a pleasant surprise, formed as my expectations had been from the general belief in his ugliness. I remembered thinking how much better looking he was than I had anticipated, and wondering that anyone should consider him ugly," end quote. You see, there had been problems with Lincoln's face. It was gaunt to begin with. Then there was the peculiar curve of his lower lip and the mole on his right cheek. Those, advisor Bedell realized, were distractions. And by now you've guessed Bedell's advice: that to divert attention from Lincoln's undesirable features, and at the same time to lend an aura of gravity and responsibility to his visage, Abe Lincoln, 51 years old and theretofore clean-shaven, would have to grow a beard. The candidate was so informed October 19, 1860, and he resisted at first. And yet the first photograph of Lincoln as president-elect, taken November 25, shows the presidential stubble which had quickly flourished and for which Abraham Lincoln would be remembered forever after. So if Lincoln really did win by a whisker, it should be added that his advisor did not vote for Lincoln. You see, his advisor was a she, Grace Bedell, age 11.
5: The rest of the story. Walter Davis was a local mechanic. Had a nice little shop over on North 5th Street. He worked alone mostly, so he was happy for the company when this neighbor fellow dropped in one day, asked if he might borrow some tools. "Anything I can help you with?" Wally asked. "Nope, not really. He just wanted to make a little model of a boat, that was all." Wally invited his friend to stay and work on his project right there in the shop. The invitation was accepted, and then Wally learned the rest of the story. It seems this fellow had just come home from a boat trip with his wife and son on the Niagara River. The boat had run aground on a sandbar, no help in sight, so the captain ordered his crew to collect loose planks, empty barrels, wooden boxes, and the like, anything that would float, and had them force those objects underneath the boat's hull, and their buoyancy freed the craft, which then continued on its journey. So, Wally's friend got to thinking, what if a boat had spare buoyancy built into it, a device of some kind that could raise a beached vessel just enough to get her floating again? Well, the fellow returned home and he invented such a device. His was a system of expandable buoyant chambers controlled by ropes and pulleys and shafts and sliding spars. When not in use, the chambers would collapse, retract into a small space where they would not be damaged. And that's what he was building in Walter Davis's machine shop, a working model of the invention that he was sure would make him rich. It took him days. Other neighbors stopped by from time to time to look over his shoulder, to listen spellbound as he regaled them with brighter ideas still of harnessing the winds and the tides and even the sun itself for power. Eventually the model was completed, and it, along with patent application, was sent to the nation's capital, and it was approved, patent number 6469, as it is known, by the way, to this day. And even that model remains somewhere on display, but as an invention, it failed. It failed. Engineers and boat builders were shown the prototype. Its effectiveness was demonstrated, yet it was rejected, and its inventor, disheartened, went on to other things. Today, his inflatable apparatus is widely employed in marine technology. In fact, the sunken treasures of the Titanic herself, including one 20-ton section of her hull, was actually raised the requisite 2.5 miles to the surface by a pneumatic contraption, much like the one conceived and concocted in 1849 by Walter Davis's friend. Davis, the Springfield, Illinois mechanic, before today you'd never even heard of him. And had his neighbor, the inventor, grown wealthy inventing, you might never have heard of him either. But as he failed in that, he turned elsewhere to succeed. And now American history reveres the floater of beached boats, the lover of machines, the forecaster of wind and water and solar power, the clever innovator. We revere him instead as the great emancipator, Abraham Lincoln.
4: The rest of the story. The President of the United States had been warned repeatedly that he was an easy target, that going to the theater made him ultimately accessible to the public and therefore to danger. But he and the First Lady loved the theater, any kind of theatrical production. They would not be dissuaded from attending. Not all the objections to Lincoln's passion for the stage
5: regarded his personal welfare. Many clergymen bemoaned the chief executive's moral support of the playhouse, said it was inappropriate and misleading. And those officially responsible for the president's safety considered such evening gallivantings near impossible to supervise. But the nation's capital was a marvelous town for devotees of the stage. In its many fine theaters, one could find operas, minstrel shows, Shakespearean tragedies, raucous comedies, all in the same evening. Either alone or in the company of a variety of companions, Abe Lincoln attended Grover's Theater no fewer than 100 times his first days in Washington, but there was one theater, Ford's Theater, and this one play the Lincolns were particularly eager to see, and no, it was not wise, and yes, they did go anyway. John Hay, the president's secretary and assistant, reported the production was rather tame. It was not the sort of knee-slapper that Lincoln liked best. Nevertheless, he would go to Ford's Theater with the president and Mary and Mrs. Hunter and Cameron and Nicolay. And surely they would enjoy one another's company, if not what transpired on the stage. It was an especially dark night. Plenty of shadows willing to engulf those not wishing to be seen. But the president was in fine spirits. He was smiling. He waved to fellow theatergoers, and then he mounted the stairs with his

0: week before, the president made his illustrious address at Gettysburg, a year and 5 months before he suffered a fatal gunshot wound in that same theater box. This was a year and a half before that. But the significance of this particular autumn evening, though it's most always obscured in Lincoln lore by many more significant events that occurred in that pivotal president's time, must not be forgot that once upon a November night, the Lincolns went to Ford's Theater to see a play called The Marble Heart, and all of the while they sat there in that precise place of such great future relevance on the stage below, the star of the drama was even then embroiled in a private drama of his own, occasionally regarding the nation's chief executive out of the corner of one eye, pondering the plight of his beloved South amid unrelated lines of dialogue, wondering, perhaps even mentally setting the stage for the greatest drama of all. For you see, the star of The Marble Heart, who entertained Abraham Lincoln that night, a year and a half before Lincoln was killed, the star that night was actor John Wilkes Booth.
1: Now, the rest of the story. The crime was conceived in a tavern on Pulaski Street in Chicago, the plot to kidnap the President of the United States. The conspirators were two former counterfeiters named Jerry Mullins and Jack Hughes. The engraver in their counterfeiting ring had been arrested and sent to prison for 10 years. Good engravers are hard to find. So with little hope of replacing their jailed comrade and with resources running low, Terry and Jack pondered the crime of a lifetime to kidnap the United States President and to hold him for a $200,000 ransom. Now, there were a number of obvious dangers in such an attempt, and surely a few inobvious ones. Terry and Jack were not kidnappers. They knew nothing about heads of state, nor of when one might be most vulnerable, and still they plotted to kidnap the president. It was roughly then that Terry and Jack were overheard by a fellow named Louis Swingelis. He introduced himself to the two counterfeiters as the man they were looking for. He, Lewis, had experience in planning this particular type of abduction. He also had friends in the Secret Service. What more could Terry and Jack wish for in a fellow conspirator? The counterfeiters welcomed Lewis and promised him a cut of the ransom money. The kidnapping was set for the night of November 7. Not coincidentally, it was a national election day, a potentially distracting day for the Secret Service. The president was to be taken to northern Indiana and kept hidden until the ransom was paid. Louis Swingelis coached his new colleagues as to what they could expect and what they must do. Everything must be carried out as swiftly as possible, he told them, and the momentous evening arrived. The three kidnappers converged at the appointed location. The abduction was all ready to be carried out. But this is the rest of the story. Louis Swingelis was no crook. He was a detective. He was a detective employed by the Secret Service to tail those two counterfeiters and to learn what he could about what they were up to. It was quite accidentally that Detective Swingelis discovered their plot to kidnap President Abraham Lincoln. Although Secret Service agents were waiting to arrest Terry Mullins and Jack Hughes, both of them fled, turned up several days later in Chicago, and there were brought into custody. Abe Lincoln himself was silent on the subject. Had to be. For the past 11 years, President Lincoln had been dead. That's right. It was the president's lifeless body that Terry and Jack tried to abduct from its Springfield tomb November 7, 1876, which was the eve of President Rutherford Hayes' election. But after the arrest of Mullins and Hughes, law enforcement officials were left with one last problem. In that state at that time, body snatching was an accepted practice. Body snatching was not even a crime. So after long and complicated litigation, the two scoundrels were finally convicted of routine robbery. They served less than 12 months in the slam. Case closed.
2: The rest of the story. It was the bright, hot summer of 1831 when the wagon drove into New Salem and stopped in front of the grocery store.

0: Young storekeeper looked out the window. There appeared to be a man, his wife, his children, strangers in those parts, their wagon laden with supplies. The dust of their journey clung to everything, to their horses, their cargo, themselves, and then the man climbed down and walked toward the grocery. The storekeeper greeted him with characteristic warmth, asked what could he do for him today. The man said that he had not come to purchase anything. And then he begged the grocer's pardon, but said there was something that he wanted to sell. It was a barrel full of various items. Well, the storekeeper scratched his chin. He felt like saying that he was not in the junk business, but he refrained. That moment's hesitation was all the stranger needed to leave the store and return with a big old barrel. "My family and I are heading west," he confided. "Everything we own's in that wagon, and there's scarcely room for it." The storekeeper leaned over the barrel rim and peered inside. There was indeed a clutter of various objects, none of which seemed to be worth very much. As though reading the grocer's mind, the traveler admitted that the barrel contained nothing of special value. On the other hand, he was obliged on his family's behalf to get whatever he could for it. Well, the storekeeper cast a sympathetic glance out the window, then back to the stranger. He didn't want the barrel. Yet, in deference to the intrepid pioneer family, he would purchase it for 50 cents, surely more than it was worth. Further proof of his generosity was the expression of gratitude on the stranger's face. The deal was made. The traveler was gone. And this is the rest of the story. It hadn't been long before that the storekeeper was himself a stranger in New Salem. Earlier that year, he'd come to town looking for work, a young man of 22, but his sense of humor and his obvious gift for public relations attracted a local entrepreneur who suggested a business partnership, a grocery and general store. The young man, as part owner, would also be storekeeper. In August, they were open for business. It was shortly thereafter that the stranger walked in with that barrel full of junk. After the grocer bought it, he simply stuck it in a corner and forgot all about it. But finally, after weeks had passed, he was rearranging things in the store. He saw the barrel. He decided, before disposing of it, to empty its contents on the floor. And there, hidden beneath all of that rubbish, lying on the very bottom, were four well-thumbed books, four volumes of the same work, a complete edition of Blackstone's commentaries, law books. It was still summertime. Farmers were busy with their crops. Customers at the store were few. So the storekeeper, with considerable time to read his newly discovered literature, did read. And the more he read through those law books, the more intensely interested he became. In fact, never in the young man's life had his mind been so thoroughly absorbed in anything. He read the commentaries cover to cover, and then again, and so it began. His fascination and soon professional preoccupation with the law, which led to one of the most brilliant political careers in American history. You're well acquainted with subsequent adventures in the life of the young Illinois grocer named Abraham Lincoln. Now I hope you'll remember how at least this once, through his generosity, the cream of the crop came literally from the bottom of the barrel.
1: The rest of the story. The United States Secretary of State lived on Madison Place in Washington, D.C., and Lewis Payne was going there to kill him. The would-be assassin knew that the secretary had been in a traffic accident 9 days before. He knew that the secretary was still confined to his bed, recuperating from his injuries. He knew the name of the secretary's physician, and that was about it. But Lewis Payne was certain that he knew enough. At 10 minutes past 10 at night, he arrived at the home of the Secretary of State. Standing at the front door, he removed what appeared to be a bottle of medicine from his coat pocket. Then he grasped the door knocker, rapped loudly. No answer. Lewis knocked again. This time, a light went on inside. Moments later, a young man on the secretary's staff opened the door. Lewis announced that he had medicine from Dr. Verdi. The young man thanked him, but when he reached for the bottle, Lewis withdrew it, saying that he must deliver it to the secretary personally. And with that, Lewis brushed the staff member aside. He barged into the entrance hall and bolted up the stairs. At the top of the stairway, Lewis was confronted by the Secretary of State's grown son, standing there in his night robe. Lewis recited his medicine story, and the secretary's son was not suspicious, but neither would he permit his father to be awakened. So Lewis turned to go. But then, producing a pistol from beneath his coat, he spun quickly, aimed at the secretary's son, and pulled the trigger. No, the gun misfired. So Lewis lunged at the man and pistol whipped him unconscious and then made a dash for the room at the end of the hall, the secretary's room. Somebody was on the other side of the door trying to hold it shut, but Lewis forcibly smashed his way in. The room was dark, but light from the hallway shone on the secretary's bed. Whoever had been guarding the door was now out cold on the floor. Lewis drew a knife. He leaped onto the bed, and he began stabbing the Secretary of State. Somebody pulled the attacker off. There was a struggle. Lewis broke free and fled down the stairs. In seconds, he had disappeared into the night. History records that Lewis Payne failed in his mission. The Secretary of State, though severely knife-wounded, survived. The would-be assassin was caught, tried, and hanged. What made Lewis Payne the biggest loser of all was the success of his co-conspirator. For there were to have been two crimes committed in Washington, D.C. that night. While Lewis was botching the murder of Secretary of State William Seward, thereby diminishing the dramatic effect the conspirators had hoped for, across town, Lewis's co-conspirator that same night, John Wilkes Booth, successfully assassinated the President of the United States, Abraham Lincoln. Booth's name lives on in glorious infamy. But Lewis Payne, who paid with his life for the same crime, is a name you wouldn't even
2: write.
1: The rest of the story. Two couples went out for the evening in much the same way that couples do everywhere. Now, if you forget everything else I'm going to say for the next couple of minutes, remember this. Two couples are out for the evening, dinner and a show, but there was madness in the air. One couple was married, the other engaged, and while the marriage of the first was not without turmoil, the union of the second was most promising indeed until the madness struck. Now, it has been suggested that when the insane were locked away in days gone by, it was because the so-called sane people feared the contagion of insanity. In other words, many believed that madness was catching like a disease. So in an effort to immunize themselves, they packed off the crazies to faraway places, believing they might therefore avoid the afflictions of the mad. Of course, the isolation of the insane was insane. And while there are some communicable diseases which manifest unusual behavior in the victim, and while we have traced some forms of insanity to blood disorders and vitamin deficiencies, there is no modern-day evidence that madness as such can be caught like a cold. Almost no evidence. For occasionally the precepts of medieval medicine and Dark Ages psychiatry come back to haunt us. So once upon a time, as I said, two couples went out for the evening. Much as many couples do. Anywhere. Anytime. There was dinner and a show, but there was madness in the air. How else could what have happened happened? Let's take these four people, one at a time. One, a distant relative of actor Basil Rathbone, Major Henry Rathbone, intelligent, honest, good army officer. Far as we know, any predisposition to violence he might have had began and ended with the military. Major Henry's companion for the evening was his fiancée, Clara Harris, attractive, gentle woman. She one day married the major, despite what happened that night. Third in the party was Mary, high-spirited, quick-witted, well-educated. Mary came from a rather distinguished family background. Some of her relatives frowned on the man she married, her husband who accompanied her that evening. And even he, from time to time, doubted that any man could ever make Mary happy. Nonetheless, they had been engaged, they broke it off, they became engaged again, finally married. Now, they had four children, only one of whom survived to adulthood. And though Mary and her husband seemed truly to love each other, their marriage was often beset by hectic quarrels and perhaps unfounded jealousies. And then one day the scales, already precariously balanced, began to tip, and Mary started to suffer from recurring headaches and fits of temper, a sense of insecurity and loneliness that was intensified by her husband's long absences on the lawyer's circuit. And though this is not meant to suggest that the creeping madness which began that night began with Mary, she was later adjudged. She was later certified insane.
0: Well, once upon a time, two couples went out together when there must have been madness in the air. Because Major Henry eventually married Clara, and shortly thereafter, in a fit of inexplicable rage, he murdered her. And on the very evening the four shared each other's company, Mary's husband was killed in cold blood by a man decidedly insane. And that man, days later, was gunned down by another who also went mad. If the chain remains unbroken, what you have heard is all that we know. And if there was madness in the air that night, there is no evidence that it lingers still. But this was the story of the two couples who went out together that night in Washington, D.C. in 1865 for dinner and a show at Ford's Theater.
1: The rest of the story. The mattress is as recent as the Bush administration. But that doesn't seem to matter. Everybody but everybody wants to sleep in the Lincoln bedroom in the White House. More specifically, in that magnificent carved rosewood bed, 6 feet wide, 8 feet long, purchased by Mary Todd Lincoln herself in 1861. As it turns out, more and more people have had the opportunity to sleep in that impressive bed in that imposing room since the Clintons came to town. Insiders say that we who are incensed by the swapping of national treasures for campaign contributions cannot comprehend how very badly the Democrats needed the money during that last campaign. Well, that is true, of course. Many of us cannot comprehend such desperate poverty, and yet how quickly those financial misfortunes were reversed. Because at the peak of Democratic prestige peddling, you could have gotten your picture taken with a president and dinner at a fancy Washington hotel for $12,500. You could have gotten coffee in the White House itself with the president and top administration officials for $50,000. You could have gotten a full day at the White House, including a swim in the White House pool, tennis on the White House courts, bowling on the White House lanes, a movie in the White House theater, even a barbecue on the White House lawn for $250,000. And still, the most sought-after prize of all, the most cherished reward for Democratic public relations and financing above and beyond the call of duty was and still is a night in the Lincoln bedroom. Celebrities thus rewarded include Ted Danson, Richard Dreyfuss, the Steven Spielbergs. But it's the comparatively anonymous investment bankers and industrial honchos and other major campaign contributors who pass through the Lincoln bedroom's revolving door in the greatest numbers. As a matter of fact, in 1,500 days, the White House bedroom business netted $10 million in campaign contributions. So it is all the more intriguing now to recall that when Mary Lincoln bought and brought home that beautiful, big, carved rosewood bed, Abe at first detested it, called it an extravagance. Such spending on sumptuous personal comforts, he said, will stink in the nostrils of the American people. So the great emancipator wasn't right about everything. Yet if his restless spirit, if Lincoln's restless spirit still roams the rooms and hallways of the White House, as Eisenhower and Churchill and innumerable others have soberly insisted, it may be in the vain longing to abolish one last injustice. For so did Lincoln despise that grand rosewood bed that he never slept in it. Not even once. In fact, the Lincoln bedroom, so-called, he used as an office. The shop, he called it. A place for routine greetings and cabinet meetings and councils of war, for anything but sleeping. So, yes, I do mean to say that should the practice of peddling first-hand history for partisan handouts continue, then just about everybody will have slept in the Lincoln bedroom. Except Lincoln himself. The rest of the story. In this era of celebrity hyperconsciousness, you have heard much about the so-called paparazzi, the freelance photographers who specialize in candid shots of the rich and famous for newspapers or magazines. Paparazzi is a real dictionary word, only it's the plural form. Paparazzo is the singular. And this is the story of a paparazzo.
0: And as is often the case among paparazzi, this one was obsessed with one celebrity in particular. All he wanted was one exciting, candid photo of this one popular person, and he would be happy. The extent to which this was easier said than done, that is the rest of the story. Now, part of being a good paparazzo is anticipating the whereabouts of your celebrity target. The eager photographer we're talking about knew where the target was going to be on that November day. So did a lot of people. The personal appearance had been scheduled for some while. Thousands of enthusiastic admirers were expected to attend, and thousands did. Thousands, including this one breathless, anxious paparazzo. Dared he hope to get a candid photo of his celebrity, perhaps even an action photo, as the superstar appeared on stage? The prospect of such a success was more than the photographer could stand. But there he was, attempting the impossible, down in the front row of the audience, practically buried under a mountain of his own camera gear. And then, the magic moment, the VIP everyone was waiting to see, drawing nearer, standing right there, within only a few feet of the swooning, panting paparazzo, and the celebrity began to speak. Enraptured, the photographer studied the magnificent face before him. He must capture just the right angle, just the right expression. He must preserve the precise flavor of those precious moments for all to see thereafter. And what was the right expression? What millisecond would accurately convey the magnitude of what the audience was experiencing that day? And then, suddenly, as the paparazzo was pondering that question, the celebrity turned and walked away. Walked away. Surprised, the photographer fumbled for his camera, sending expensive equipment clattering in all directions, and the audience, especially those nearby, laughed. But for one astonished paparazzo, this was more than mere humiliation. For had he been less cautious and more alert, had he succeeded in securing the photograph, he would have become famous himself and a hero even today, 135 years later. But his target, the celebrity speaker, expected by some to speak for 2 hours, spoke instead for 2 minutes. The abrupt end of the speech had been anticipated by no one, least of all by one hapless paparazzo, whose name today nobody even recalls. But the one paparazzo who might have bequeathed to posterity our one and only photograph of President Abraham Lincoln delivering the most famous oration in all American history, the Gettysburg Address. And they called him Captain. They sometimes called him Captain. And it was fitting, considering his rank in the militia during the war, equally appropriate to the leadership role that he required some years later in his political party, the Whig Party. Jim Semple was Speaker of the State House of Representatives in those days, but the captain was Whig floor leader, and as such, he also led a small but economically aggressive group of Whigs called the Long Nine. Remember that, they're called the Long Nine. Now, politicians are famous for hidden agenda, as the captain often boldly admitted, and yet rarely did he disclose his own hidden agenda. I'm going to tell you what he wanted. He wanted to live and work in a city that could serve as his power base, a big, progressive town where things were happening and where he could make them happen. Unfortunately, the state capital was far from such a place in both distance and potential, so the captain decided, one way or another, he was going to have his state's government, all of it, moved. Impossible, you say? Well, now remember, he's in charge of the influential Long Nine. He's floor leader of his party. He's chairman of the House Finance Committee. He's one of the best arm twisters in the state. And so, the captain embarked upon the most arduous odyssey of his political life theretofore. He was going to move his state's capital. Understandably, the majority of legislators resisted such a notion, And yet more than a few were willing to be bought for political favors, for the support of an improved road or a deepened river or a canal project or a railroad venture. And as the captain's movement to relocate the capital picked up steam, those opposed awakened to do battle. Leader of the opposition, a legislator named Linder, developed a clever scheme. He called for a sweeping investigation of the state bank in the proposed new capital. A thinly veiled message being, quote, forget about becoming the new seat of government or else. And if you will forget about it, we'll let you keep your state bank. Well, immediately the captain leaped to the institution's defense. After several days of verbal scuffling on the House floor, the bank was cleared of all impropriety. But there still wasn't enough support to move the Capitol, and the motion was defeated by one vote. So in desperation, the captain mobilized the Long Nine. They rounded up absent House members. They reminded vulnerable opponents of past political debts. And when persuasion failed, the captain and his cronies used threats. It took a joint session of the House and Senate and four ballots, but the measure did pass, and the state capitol, as of February 28, 1837, was officially and forever elsewhere. The move represented one of the most daring wheeling dealings in the history of that state, thanks to the Long Nine, so called because the average height of the nine legislators was more than 6 feet. A statistic greatly enhanced by the inclusion of their leader, the captain, the most important of those responsible for moving Illinois' capital, from Vandalia to Springfield. By the way, in order to achieve this goal, the captain made an interesting compromise. For while the Springfield's deals were being cut, a series of pro-slavery resolutions were cast before the General Assembly. I said pro-slavery resolutions. And the resolutions passed, at least in part because this one powerful legislator, reluctant to rock the boat, kept his mouth shut and allowed the pro-slavery resolution to pass. The captain was former militia captain of the Black Hawk War, whom you know as Abraham Lincoln. Abraham Lincoln, pro-slavery?
2: Now, the rest of the story. Much of our greatest and most eloquent American literature is comprised of the words of pre-Civil War abolitionists. Wendell Phillips, James Russell Lowell, Henry Ward Beecher, Harriet Beecher Stowe, their legacy we all know. But you are about to hear from the other side. A series of quotes. One statement was made by a renowned lawyer, another by an esteemed orator, yet another by an aspiring state senator, and so on. There's even an excerpt from the inaugural address of a one-time president of the United States. Part of the significance of these public utterances, these enthusiastic endorsements of white supremacy, is the widespread bigotry they not only reflected, but inflamed. I mean, each was intentionally injected into a specific charged atmosphere during generally volatile times. And despite the facade of respectability behind which the speaker in each case stood, the rhetoric of racism was repeated again and again. Quote, the black man is not my equal in many respects, certainly not in color, perhaps not in moral or intellectual endowment. Quote, there is a natural disgust in the minds of nearly all white people to the idea of an indiscriminate amalgamation of the white and black races. A separation of the races is the only perfect preventative of amalgamation. But as an immediate separation is impossible, the next best thing is to keep them apart where they are not already together. Quote, there are white men enough to marry all the white women, and enough black men to marry all the black women, and in God's name, let them be so married. Quote, I give the most solemn pledge that I will to the very last stand by the law of this state which forbids the marrying of white people with Negroes. Quote, I am in favor of the race to which I belong having the superior position. Quote, I am not nor ever have been in favor of bringing about in any way the social and political equality of the white and black races. I am not nor ever have been in favor of making voters or jurors of Negroes, nor of qualifying them to hold office, nor to intermarry with white people. Quote, I have no purpose directly or indirectly to interfere with the institution of slavery, I believe I have no lawful right to do so, and I have no inclination to do so. End quote. The remarks I have just recited were not the ravings of revolutionaries or self-interested slave masters. Each was written or spoken by an American statesman and or an attorney and or a citizen of some repute. And as surely as history can be distorted by historians, so any man's out-of-context utterances are less significant than the sum total of his life. It is sufficient to complete the record of that most agonizing era in our nation's history, to include without evaluation those precise quotations, all of them from the pen or the lips of the same lawyer, the same statesman, all of them public statements by Abraham Lincoln.
3: Today's rest of the story. As Halloween approaches, we approach the following subject rather carefully because it's about one which tantalizingly little is known. Nevertheless, we do know that a succession of seances were held, and they centered around a family whose members were present at least physically and perhaps even ethereally. It appears the majority of these occult exercises took place in the family's home, specifically in a parlor all done in red. As to precisely what occurred on these occasions, we have understandably only the word of some who were present. So you will bear in mind, as a gentle hand draws the drapery and lights the candle on the table and sets the spectral scene for the rest of the story. A test to certify the authenticity of the medium who was administered. An unnamed somebody was brought into the room by skeptical family members, a person wrapped head to toe in a heavy cloak, to be identified spontaneously by the presiding spiritualist. The woman thus challenged paused, listening as though to an otherwise inaudible voice, and then pronounced that she had heard the words, "Crooked Knife." Indeed, the mystery man's name was Sickles, which, after all, sickles are crooked knives, so the seance proceeded, as did half a dozen others like it. One time, a grand piano in the room, reportedly unaided by any visible means, began moving as though struggling to rise into the air on its own. The master of the house, determined, it would seem, to put an end to this foolishness, first ran his hands beneath the instrument, then, having failed to discover any mechanical contrivance or mortal assistance, the man hopped up onto the grand piano, whereupon he was joined by two other men present, and still, it is said, despite the weight of the three men sitting upon the wooden cabinet, the piano continued to jostle and waltz about the room. And there were the more routine hauntings at these seances, pictures on the wall that swayed, and lighted candelabras that allegedly rose from their tables to the ceiling, and visions that formed in mirrors, not in a rigged spiritualist's lair, but in this same family's home. And perhaps most significantly, there were the messages from the beyond, the comfort from departed loved ones, including a son who had died tragically young. One is reluctant to break the spell of these tales from the red parlor, and yet much, if not all, of what you have just heard was doubtless the product of intentional chicanery, artfully and even inexplicably contrived as it may have been. The greater significance of these events, whatever may have occurred during them, is the family who participated and the extent to which that family may have been influenced by them. For indeed, the last of this series of spook sessions is said to have involved a large map which was spread out upon the table and an instructive pencil held in the hand of a spirit medium and two high-ranking military officers observing with much interest as the master of the house, the master of the White House, President Abraham Lincoln, looked on in wonder. Now, I know history records that the North won the war, due entirely, it goes without saying, to the strategies of the living, but now when you're reminded of the brilliant Union victories among the battles of brother against brother, you may want to pause to...
1: Well, the rest of the story. In the 80s, it's called channeling. In the 60s, it was called spiritualism. Oh, Mary got interested in spiritualism in the 60s. Having lost two brothers and a son, she was eager to maintain contact with them, even though the abyss that separated her from them was the grave.
3: Mary sought the guidance of numerous spirit mediums. There was a Mrs. Cranston Laurie who lived in town. There was a fellow named Charles Shockle, and the renowned Nettie Colburn Maynard, whose very voice, it was said, could wake the dead. But the medium upon whom Mary depended most called himself Colchester. Nobody knew his real name, or at least his full name, a fact which served well the gentleman's aura of mystery. He held seances in Mary's home. I said he held seances in Mary's home. And he enthralled her with messages from her dead son, knockings on the furniture, and eerie sounds from the darkened corners of the room. But, well, this is the rest of the story. Mary's husband was quite distraught over his wife's obsession. He realized that Mary was gullible. And now, especially while she was grieving, he also knew that these so-called mediums were fakers and exploiters of human tragedy. But in order to get Mary unhooked, he would have to expose these frauds, show them up for what they were. To that end, Mary's husband sought the assistance of a trusted friend named Noah Brooks. Now, Brooks was to attend one of Colchester's seances. He was to determine how the medium was creating those special effects, and he was to prove what was really going on. And Noah Brooks did just that. He went to one of the seances, and he waited for one of the noises that was supposed to be coming from beyond the beyond, and when he was certain where it was coming from, Brooks jumped up, he fumbled in the darkness, he grabbed the wrist of Colchester himself, who was sitting in the pitch-black room banging on a drum. Well, Colchester was so angry at having been discovered that he took the drum in his free hand and bopped Brooks on the head with it, and it was quite a blow. But everyone, including an embarrassed Mary, agreed that it was worth the effort to expose the truth. There would be no more mediums in her home, never ever. Yet her hope of contacting her dead son Will never diminished. In fact, that hope blossomed into something that, well, I'll let you be the judge. Not long thereafter, Mary confided in her sister that dear departed Will came often to comfort her. Mary said, quote, "He comes to me every night and stands at the foot of my bed, with the same sweet, adorable smile he has always had." She's talking now about her dead son, understand? But whether a visitation or imagination or even impending insanity, whatever it was, Mary was satisfied herself that the great curtain could indeed be parted and that her love for her son was more powerful than the grave itself. In any case, you have to feel sorry for her and for her concerned husband, especially since he was plagued at the same time by another distressing something called the Civil War. The victim of charlatans who invited seances into her family's summer home and even into the Crimson Room of the White House itself was Mary Lincoln. Mrs. Abraham Lincoln.
1: Now, the rest of the story. It was a standing invitation from the folks, anytime you're in town, drop by and spend the night, and their daughter, Maureen Revelle, was pleased to accept, even after she married Dennis and the two of them shared the spare bedroom. But what I'm going to tell you is about one of those visits. Although neither Maureen nor her husband Dennis were at all prepared for the rest of the story. The big house where their parents live is always a comfortable overnight stay, particularly because of the oversized bed, so conveniently accommodating Dennis's 6-foot-7-inch frame. Well, anyway, he and Maureen were asleep in that bed, and her parents in their own room when she was awakened, inexplicably awakened. And then she saw it standing by the window. It was enshrouded by a reddish glow. It did not move. And it appeared, impossible as this sounds, to be a transparent person poised in silence. For lack of a better term, a ghost. Maureen started to cry out, but the scream stuck in her throat. Could she be seeing what she saw? Could it be a dream? No, she was utterly, unquestionably awake, ice cold and pulse pounding, and then the figure vanished. Of course, falling asleep was almost impossible after that. Whom could she tell who would not laugh? Ought she ever to confide this to anyone? But Maureen decided that she must. And the next morning at breakfast, she told her parents, "I think I've seen a ghost." Well, both of them looked at her in astonishment. But she said she was not joking, that she saw what she saw, And what she wanted to know was, who is it? I cannot say whether Maureen's parents believed her, but they did know of a man whose home this used to be, and that the spare bedroom was then his study. Had Maureen been aware of anything else strange in the room? Well, she thought for a moment. She recalled that a painting on one wall was always askew. She often straightened it, only to find it tilted again later. And as she remembered that, Maureen became absolutely convinced that she no longer doubted her senses. Her parents' spare bedroom was haunted. And what could they say, especially when their son-in-law, Dennis Revell, came downstairs to relate that he had seen something also. The figure of a man, he said, standing beside the fireplace, his hazy form outlined in a deep pink aura. The Revells had both seen him, they insisted. And they were not alone, for other house guests had complained of a thing going bump in the night. Eleanor Roosevelt had once said that she felt a presence in that bedroom, and Winston Churchill is said to have seen the specter. And the Queen of the Netherlands. The Queen of the Netherlands once fainted dead away when she answered a knock on the bedroom door one night and she was confronted by a bearded phantom. What past house guests, by the way, these are all White House guests, what they may or may not have seen, none but themselves can confirm. And yet you might be interested to know that the Emancipation Proclamation was also signed in that room. And it was signed by the man Maureen Revell Reagan. That's right. White House daughter Maureen Reagan. It was signed by the man she is absolutely certain she saw, Abraham Lincoln.
0: The rest of the story. When Sarah Bush Johnson married widower Thomas, she had envisioned a peaceful, secure life. Now here they were, along with 11 members of their extended family, heading through treacherous territory by covered wagon for the western frontier. It was a cold, wet march. The river before them had overflowed its banks, turning the lonesome prairie into a lake of ice. With no way around the ice, the wagons started directly across. They'd made a quarter mile or so when Sarah's 21-year-old stepson cried out. All heads turned to see the young man's pet mongrel dog in the gray-white distance. The animal had apparently leaped from the wagon on which it was riding and was now stranded as the ice between them and him had begun to shatter. "Too bad," somebody muttered, and the pioneer party turned to press on. All but Sarah's stepson, who was frantically removing his boots and rolling up the legs of his breeches. Somebody else called out, "Don't be a fool, it's only a dog." To which the young man replied that he could see where the water was shallow enough to wade if necessary. "Go on without me," he said. And they went on without him. Thomas wrung his hands as his son disappeared into the mist. He recalled other occasions on which the boy had behaved similarly. Age 7, he'd been told to shoot a turkey for the table, and he obeyed, but obviously traumatized. The boy announced to the family that he would never kill any living thing again. "What about fishing?" his father, amused, asked. The youngster shook his head, "No." And thereafter, the boy often lectured other children on the rights of animals. "An ant's life, to it," he said, "is as sweet as ours is to us." And indeed, whenever he caught anyone tormenting an animal, he would admonish him openly and harshly. The young man could never pass a hog in the mud without ascertaining that the hog could extricate himself. He once even climbed up onto a tall tree carrying 2 baby birds that he'd found on the ground after a storm, and despite the ridicule of his friends, he did not come down until he had discovered the bird's nest and returned the tiny birds to that nest. Reflecting thus, Thomas frowned. His son was too soft for frontier life, that was clear. And as the young man at last reappeared on the flooded prairie, hip-deep in frigid water, clutching his frightened mongrel dog in his arms, Thomas wondered what on earth lay in store for such a tender heart in such tough times. Well, the answer is that the young man became what we would now call an activist, a voice for the voiceless. Remember this about him. A voice for the voiceless. In meaningful ways, he reformed his times forever after. In the early spring of 1830, Thomas and Sarah and their family eventually reached their frontier destination called Macon County, Illinois, where their son would write his first of many essays. And the subject, what else? Was his intolerance of cruelty to animals. Remember that when next you think of him. That true empathy for the abandoned and for the abused and for the misused extends to creatures everywhere, as it did from the tender heart of Thomas and Sarah's son, whom you have come to know and near revere. For their son was Abraham Lincoln.
3: Now, the rest of the story. October 11, the bartender found himself facing a tough judge and a tougher judgment. The bartender would be forced to pay the debts accrued from his tavern, and the sum was due immediately. Now, the bartender argued that his partner, Bill Berry, had bought him out 18 months ago, that he, the bartender, held no interest in the tavern now, therefore ought not to be held responsible for its debts. But the judge said that didn't matter, that many of the debts had accumulated while he was part owner of the establishment. Well, the bartender frowned. Then he protested that he had nowhere near the amount of money demanded of him. The judge said that was all right. The court would merely confiscate all of his personal property, including his transportation. Well, the barkeep, confounded, kept his mouth shut. He accepted the judge's decision. Perhaps he could borrow enough cash from a friend to get his things back. It took several days, but such a friend was found. And the bartender's belongings were returned. And that bartender vowed right then and there that he would never, ever get involved in a business deal like that again. No more partners. That, as I say, was October. The following January, his former business partner died. And once again, the hapless barkeep was brought before the judge. It seemed his partner had died in debt and that his debts were still relevant to the tavern. And this time, the amount was astronomical, the equivalent of roughly $100,000. The surviving partner, said the judge, must pay it off and pay it all. Well, the bartender said, now, wait just a minute, Judge. And he tried to explain the intricate financing and the persistent lawsuits which had plagued the establishment from the start. And he pleaded that he'd been part owner for only a short while, that he had sold his share in the place only a few weeks after he and his partner had procured their tavern license. But the judge was unimpressed by the bartender's excuses. If he had been concerned about his financial vulnerability, he should never have become involved in such a complicated entrepreneurial venture in the first place, and at the very least, he should have made it his business to know more about the law. Well, that's precisely what the bartender did after that. He'd always been interested in the law. Now he decided to make the law his business. May we make this assumption that there was some connection between the beating the bartender took in court and his subsequent ambition to become an influential part of the court system. Now consider this. He got stuck with that tremendous debt, $1,100, which could be worth 100 times that in today's dollars. He was made responsible for the reimbursement of that staggering amount in January of 1835. Well, he passed the bar, the barrister kind of bar, in March of 1837, just a little more than 2 years later. And his attorney status was his stepping stone to big-time politics. Now, the next time you ponder the war between the states, the next time you reflect on the freeing of the slaves, the next time you hear the words 47 years ago, remember as well the bumbling bartender in hock up to his stovepipe hat, just another cringing victim of the court system named Abraham Lincoln. Only the next time you hear about that phase of American...
1: The rest of the story. Something big was going down, and a New York police superintendent named John knew what it was. One of his men working undercover had learned that somebody, an important somebody, was going to be killed in Baltimore, and within the next 48 hours. So the murder plot was exposed. The next move was John's. He rushed down to the rail station. He boarded the next train bound for Washington, D.C. He must inform the authorities personally before it was too late. The journey would be overnight. John's was the last sleeping car in the train. Nightfall. The New York cop climbed into his berth and tried to sleep, but he could not. All through the night, he rolled and tossed, occasionally reaching out to make certain that his revolver was near at hand. It was. But it was not until the husky police superintendent had wearily climbed down from his berth the next morning that he learned, to his great surprise, the rest of the story. No mere murder plotted in Baltimore in February of 1861. Rather, it was the assassination of President-elect Abraham Lincoln. Most Southerners were shocked and incensed by the election of this Northern newcomer. But the prize was Lincoln's. All he had to do was board a train in Springfield and travel to Washington to claim it. But then a New York police officer named John heard about the assassination conspiracy from one of his detectives. A group of men who had met secretly and repeatedly in Baltimore planned to wait until Lincoln's Washington-bound train passed through town, and then and there they would do him in. So John hurried to Washington to warn the proper authorities. What John could not have known was that his own detective informant got nervous and ran to federal authorities first. So insiders actually knew of the danger in Baltimore, and they acted accordingly by having the president-elect switch trains in the middle of the night so that the president-elect would pass through Baltimore and arrive in the nation's capital safely, unnoticed. And yes, the decoy train, the train on which Lincoln was scheduled to stop at Baltimore, it was greeted by an angry mob. But the conspirators in that mob were destined to disappointment. It was not yet time for Abraham Lincoln to die. The new president had already arrived in Washington at 6 o'clock that morning, having switched trains, having secretly boarded a train on the New York to Washington run. Yes, that is precisely what I'm saying. In the middle of the night, during a stop in Philadelphia, as a well-intentioned New York cop rolled and tossed and turned and worried in his berth, the president-elect, whose life he had sought to protect, had been smuggled aboard the same train, the same car, was sleeping in the very next berth. And now you... just by the way, and quite incidental to the rest of the story, the New York cop's name was John Kennedy.
0: The rest of the story. Middle of winter, middle of the night, Allen dashed through the Philadelphia train station. He spotted Ward Lehman. He ran up to him. "You're being stalked by killers," Allen said. The Virginia-born attorney nodded grimly. "I received your message," he replied. "That's why I'm here." Indeed, Mr. Lehman had planned to spend the night at the Jones House Hotel in Harrisburg and then to resume his journey in the morning. Yet, having been warned of the murderous conspiracy, he had hurried by train to Philadelphia. "What now?" he asked Allen. Well, according to what Allen had learned undercover, the killers knew Mr. Lehman's travel schedule. They knew when his train was supposed to stop at the Calvert Street station in Baltimore. That's where the ambush was to take place. They even had contingency plans in case the itinerary changed, which meant the attack could come anywhere along Lehman's travel route. "That's why I insisted you come here immediately," Allen said. "You must stay ahead of schedule if you are to avoid these murderers." So, Allen and Mr. Lehman and Mr. Lehman's companion promptly disguised themselves and boarded the night train for Baltimore. The train chugged out of the station. Seated together, they whispered the inevitable questions and answers. "How many conspirators were there?" the lawyer asked. "At least 30, Allen answered, "with 8 of them armed and preparing to shoot. Layman swallowed hard. His companion cracked a joke that seemed inappropriate under the circumstances. In fact, all through the terrible ordeal, his companion poked fun and told stories as though nothing extraordinary was lurking in the shadows. The railroad ferry crossing was a particularly vulnerable point in their journey. But nonetheless, they made it safely through. And then the train pulled into Baltimore. "Do we have to change trains?" Layman inquired anxiously. No, they did not. And yet here they were at the depot in the dead of night, and the train stopped for 10 minutes, then 15, then 20 minutes and more. And nobody seems to know why, and nobody wants to draw attention by going out and asking. The train, in fact, was halted for a nerve-wracking hour before slowly continuing southward, and it would reach its destination at 6:30 a.m., February 23, 1861, many hours prior to the conspirators' expectations. Now, had Alan Pinkerton, whose name one day would become synonymous with detective, had he not risked his own life by infiltrating an organized group of killers and discovering the details of their plans, had he not then alerted Ward Layman and his companion of the impending peril and personally accompanied them on this, their dangerous train trip south? Dare anyone imagine where the course of human events might have led? Might there even have been a civil war? Had Alan Pinkerton and Ward Layman not reached Washington, D.C. with their disguised traveling companion who had entrusted them with his safety, the fellow who told funny stories all through the night with 8 Southern assassins out gunning for him, hoping to prevent him from reaching the nation's capital, where he was to be inaugurated President of the United States? Now, you may have thought that John Wilkes Booth was the first man seriously to plot the murder of Abraham Lincoln, but
3: the rest of the story. Maybe it's because policemen as a rule are such disciplined, upstanding, uncompromising fellows that one bad cop sticks out, stinks up the force. Patrolman John Parker was a bad cop. Shiftless, they called him, unpredictable, unreliable, continually in trouble. His rather average appearance belied his extraordinary mediocrity. Parker was 34, sandy-haired, married, father of 3 small children. He lived in modest but comfortable quarters at 750 L Street. He had joined the force after a hitch in the Army. He was well-liked at first, and yet, while a career in law enforcement challenges most to excellence, it brings out the worst in a very few, and John Parker was one of those few. His rookie year, he was suspended and tried by a police board for conduct unbecoming an officer, and he was found guilty, and he was reprimanded and transferred. Shortly thereafter, he was charged with verbal abuse of a woman who had requested police protection. Next, he was nailed for hurling profane insults at a superior officer. Then they caught him sleeping on duty in a streetcar. This is one bad cop. The following April, Officer Parker was discovered drunk and disorderly in a house of prostitution. At the trial, one of the hookers testified in his defense that Parker had not once been observed drunk or disorderly in all of the 5 weeks he had been living and sleeping in this bordello. Well, it was only 2 weeks after his acquittal on that charge that John Parker was found napping on duty again in another streetcar. And then 3 months later, he got in trouble for cussing out a citizen who asked him for help. And yet in each of these instances, the patrolman managed to escape any real punishment. He was either reprimanded or otherwise just let off the hook altogether. Alcoholism seems to have been a thread running through Parker's problems. At least most of his insubordination and undependability were linked to drinking, however light or heavy. And since the department kept him on despite everything, it became their problem to find duty easy enough for him to perform. I mean, what would you do with somebody like Patrolman John Parker? Well, I'll tell you what Metro did with him. They gave him a soft assignment. They gave him a soft assignment, and yet, you know, he botched even that. In fact, I want to tell you about that. During During that soft assignment, John got bored as usual and left his post and picked up a couple of drinking buddies and headed for a nearby tavern. And there they all got loaded until it was too late. For you see, unknown to Officer Parker, among the men in that same bar was one drinking for courage, a fellow carrying a gun who left the tavern shortly thereafter to keep an appointment with history. The man with the derringer was John Wilkes Booth. I told you John Parker was a bad cop, perhaps the least reliable on the entire Washington, D.C. police force. And yet that night, he had been designated personal bodyguard to President Abraham Lincoln. That's right. That night, John Parker was across the street drunk when he was supposed to be guarding the president's box. April 14, 1865. The rest of the story. Mary's husband was a frequent visitor to the town post office, less for its

His friend's face grew suddenly anxious. I hate to go home, he confided. The men were silent for a moment or two. Abner did not ask why his friend hated to go home. He knew why. The whole town knew why. For the kindly, mild-mannered gentleman standing before Abner Ellis was what the rest of us would call a battered husband. Not merely a figure of speech. All of his neighbors and his friends had stories which combined to comprise a mosaic of torment and violence. But that night, the town postmaster learned the rest of the story. One family acquaintance called it a species of madness that had hold of Mary, and at the vortex of that terrifying emotional maelstrom was her poor husband. It started out as marathon episodes of verbal abuse. Sometimes they lasted long into the night, finally drove her husband out into the street where he wandered until morning. Mary's voice was penetrating and shrill, could be heard throughout the neighborhood whenever her uncontrollable rages erupted. It mattered not at all to her what others overheard or even saw. Once her husband was pulling their young son in a little toy wagon, the child toppled out. The boy was utterly unharmed, and yet Mary let loose with a stream of invective that scorched the ears of neighbors and passers-by for blocks around. And things got worse. There was a time Mary's husband had failed to stoke a fire in the fireplace, so she picked up a heavy stick of wood and bludgeoned his face bloody. Mary often struck her husband in the face, and the wounds almost always drew blood. Sometimes she threw scalding coffee in his face, and his unrelenting response to this incessant abuse was to run, to leave the house for the day, for the night, sometimes for several days, depending on the degree of danger to which he was exposed. When he could, he scooped his small son up in his arms and carried him to safety as well. Frequently, the boy and his father were seen in local restaurants, breakfasting solemnly or trudging down the street to Daddy's office. There was a long couch there where the pair sometimes slept. Otherwise, the homes of friends or colleagues served as a haven from Hurricane Mary. And as Abner Ellis listened to his friend's incredible tale, tears welled up in the postmaster's eyes. You must come home with me, he said. Get some supper and spend the night. And Mary's husband gratefully accepted. And thus did he survive from one day, one month, one year to the next, fleeing from verbal threats and wielded weapons. Not even when they moved from the Midwest to the nation's capital did matters improve. For even as the most important man in the land, Mary's husband behind closed doors would never be more than what he had been in Springfield, Illinois, the victim of a species of madness, a cowering, battered spouse. Abraham Lincoln.